0: What's up?
1: I have no snare in my headphones.
0: Oh, sorry. Wait. Shit.
1: Where's my snare?
0: I got it. Yeah.
1: Yeah, there you go.
2: Le meilleur de la musique sur RTCI.

0: Playlist proposée par Shelly Sheffery.
1: Soulja Boy, tell. Hey, I got this new damn for y'all called a Soulja Boy. Just gotta punch, then crank back three times from left to right.

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Plucked her eyebrows on the way. Shaved her legs and then he was a she. She says, hey babe, take a walk on the wild side. Said, hey honey, take a walk on the wild side.

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New York City is the place where they said, hey babe, take a walk on the wild side.

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All right.

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0: Good afternoon and welcome. Always a pleasure to be with you on Radio Tunis International. Faisal Hlaili on audio engineering, Hayatou Kibri in the studio for this daily edition. We have the pleasure to have with us in the studio today Samar Samir Mezghani, who is a Tunisian children's writer. She also holds a BA in psychology from the University of Tunis Al Manar and a master's from the University of Birmingham, a doctorate in Middle Eastern studies from the University of Cambridge, and she holds the Guinness records for the youngest published writer and the most prolific. Samar, I know it's not enough to introduce you, but this is what I could come up with. Thank you for accepting the invitation. It's a pleasure to have you.
1: Pleasure to be here. Thank you, Hayat.
0: Right. So the first time we met, like years ago, that was in the aftermath of the revolution, and when you were already a remarkably young voice in Tunisian civil society, right? Mm-hmm. So looking back, what do you think that young women had that

0: has already stayed with you today?
1: Wow, you're starting with the difficult questions already, Hayat, oh, really? Aren't you? I would say that that moment in the history of my country, but also in the history of the world, really, at that time, you know, 2011, it was such a hopeful moment where change seemed to be possible and was possible. And I think if there's anything that I keep inside of me is that it's the truth that change can happen and that hope is possible and that the impossible is only constructed in the mind. It's not really in reality. And that's something that I keep reminding myself every day, even after reality has changed so much since then.
0: Right. So your journey then has since taken you into writing, into academia and international advocacy as well. So was there a moment when you realized that your path has become, much bigger than... maybe you had originally imagined?
1: Oh, wow. These are amazing questions, Hayat. I didn't expect you to dive deep into, you know, the whole existential question ever since the beginning. But, you know, when I was a child, I always had the same dream that I still have today, which is a very big dream on its own, you know, to become a good writer and to write remarkable stories that tell the story of the human and that pushes the human to change and to do better. And I don't think I'm anywhere close to that dream yet. So that dream, it is in and of itself still too grandiose that I'm still... you know, pushed and motivated to achieve it. Now, on the other hand, there were other identities that I didn't see or expect myself to form when I was a child, the identity of an activist or of an academic or, of an advocate. And these are things that I may not have, planned ahead, but they are also quite intersected with the identity of a writer. I mean, how can you really write without being an activist
0: involved
1: or
0: in one of these
1: social
0: causes,
1: justice,
0: right?
1: Or in human rights or in or any of the issues that advance the dignity and put in relief the dignity of a human. So
0: right.
1: That's something that just came in sort of spontaneously. At the same time, I think they also enriched and made that dream I had as a child much more meaningful. So yes, in a way it did expand the dream, but it just put it into perspective and showed how difficult perhaps that dream is to achieve. And because it's become more and more difficult, I've become more and more committed to it because I like challenges.
0: Challenges, so. Right. Mm-hmm. And you started writing at the age of 7, right?
1: Correct, yeah.
0: That was the time you wrote your first story?
1: Yes, I was 7 years old when I
0: wrote 7 years
1: first,
0: old.
1: And then 10 when the first book was published.
0: Was published, right. Now you entered the Guinness Book of Records as the youngest writer. So what did writing give you at that age that you couldn't express in any other way?
1: I think as a young girl, writing for me was, and still is, even as a woman nowadays, a space for freedom, space where I'm not judged, where I'm actually, you know, valued, and where I feel that I have a way to express my say, my opinions, without being chastised, without being humiliated or, you know, minimized or, you know, without my ideas being dismissed. Mm-hmm. So I find in that space of imagination much more freedom to explore topics, to learn about them, but also to express my opinions about them. I think this is what that moment in my childhood was. It was the moment of writing was a moment of playing with the world in a way that's much bigger than, you know, playing with dolls or playing football or playing, you know. The library for me was and still is what Borges likes to think. You know, he says that he imagines the heaven as a place full of libraries, and to me that's what the library is. The library and writing and books is always my heaven. It's my refuge, and it's also the space where I feel the most free.
0: Wonderful. You have continued writing short stories since then. And how has your relationship with storytelling changed as you have grown older?
1: It has changed. What changed is the audience. So when I was a child, I believed...
0: You were writing for children.
1: Correct. And right. I still believe even today that the best storyteller for a child is a child. So I have, you know, a lot of reluctance and hesitation to write just children again as an adult. So the audience changed. And that means the storytelling, you know, the form might have also changed with the substance. I think I'm much more deliberate now mm-hmm. with the way I write my stories. And mind you, that's not always, you know, useful, because at times, you know, we were talking about freedom, and the space of creativity is a space where there's a lot of subconsciousness that's at play. And right. if we're deliberate and conscious of what we're writing, at times that limits the space of freedom. So I think with my own storytelling nowadays, I have much more self-censorship than I did when I was a child, because I see the world now mm-hmm. in more, you know, in more of its gray colors, and in more of its limitations, and more of its borders and frontiers, and, you know, limited space. Yes. So I think as a child, when it was more colorful, and I was oblivious to these limitations and frontiers, I had much more freedom in imagining things, in experimenting. So I try to do that. I try to recall and reinvite that child whenever I'm writing, and that's still now a conscious decision that I have to make. It's not subconscious anymore.
0: But again, I mean, self-restriction, you know, and censorship comes up, resurfaces
1: yes,
0: at a certain time when you write.
1: Yes,
0: is that about specific topics or in general?
1: You see, this is what I was going to tell you. It's not always about the topics. When we think about censorship, we're always thinking about themes and topics that are censored. Sometimes the censorship happens even with the tools. Mm-hmm. So as a child, I wasn't really thinking of writing as a craft. I was thinking about it, like I said, you know, a space to play, a space right. to just, you know, be free and not think about how to do things. While now, as I grew older, and as there is also accumulation of writing experience, I'm looking at this craft, you know, in much more defined ways, and that's also a bit censoring at times, because it makes experimentation less possible. So I have to push myself to you know, uncensor the form, not just the themes and the topics.
0: The themes. Does that make a difference when you write in different languages?
1: I write mainly in Arabic, fiction, that is. Mm-hmm. I write in English nonfiction. So, for example, my thesis I wrote in English, my academic articles, research. And that's much more restrictive, obviously, because you have to follow, you know...
0: Certain rules.
1: Exactly. Right. There's like the whole paradigm of science, and it's not as free to write. So I find English in a way much more limiting in that sense, because... I'm always thinking about it as the language of research and, you know, objective writing, right. if I may say. While with Arabic, I find it much more liberating, because it's also my mother tongue, and you're always more free when you're with your mother than when you're with a foreigner, right?
0: That's right, that's right. So do you think the young writer that you were, and the researcher and activist you are today, are actually telling the same story, but maybe just in different forms?
1: Your questions are really making me think a lot. They're very meditative.
0: I'm glad to hear
1: that. In
0: a
1: way, I try, because at the end of the day, they're all connected with the same person, right? And there is a living experience that's mm-hmm. directing these expressions, whether it's academic or artistic. So I think they must be tied in a way. Otherwise, I'm living my own, you know, cognitive dissonance in that case. So I think that whether it's my academic work or my creative writing, they're both coming from a space that is enshrined in my values, in mm-hmm. my, you know, living experience, and my own understanding of the world. So I wouldn't necessarily think that they are that different. They're just different forms, you know, ways
0: right.
1: of expressing. Mm-hmm. But I would assume that they're, I mean, this is perhaps a question that's better answered by the readers, but I think for me, and I might be subjective here, they all represent me and what I stand for.
0: Right. And your doctoral research, it looks at the way Muslim communities are represented in the UK media, right? So what did your research make you realize about the gap between how communities see themselves and how they are portrayed?
1: Yes, a lot. This was, the work of 5 years. So there's been a lot in the thesis that's been uncovered. But I think what I take away from it, even like, 8 years, I think, since I submitted my PhD, what I take away from it is not just the gap between how one is represented by the other versus how one is self-representing mm-hmm. themselves. The Muslims are represented. What I take away from it is also the gap between what we are what we are recreating and reproducing that's being told about us versus what we think can be possible and what we can imagine that is possible about us. So what I mean about this is not just, yes, there is a gap. Of course, when I did the research, comparative research between mainstream media and how it demonizes Muslims in the UK mainly, this is again in the time period between 1998 and 2009, which was the timeline of the time frame of the research. Versus self-representation of Muslims trying to defend themselves and defy that discourse with a counter discourse that mm-hmm. only really keeps the conversation and the debate within that space of, are Muslims terrorists or not, et cetera, et cetera. But what I also found that was very interesting for me, that perhaps left me with more questions than answers at the end of my research, is that there's also a gap between what we reproduce and this whole engagement in the counter narrative and, this defensive approach. Mm-hmm. The gap between that and what we should be imagining that is different, that is a third way, that is an alternative, that is unsaid, that is unspoken, and that might be way more representative of us because it's coming from us, not as a response to the other's representation, but as a representation of our history, our identity, our narrative, our cultures, in separation or in defiance of that other's representation, if that makes sense. Mm. So I think that's what I'm interested in the most nowadays, even in my writing, is imagining new stories, not stories that are just countering, old stories, but really something different that doesn't even look necessarily at Muslims as us, mm-hmm. a singular group that is versus them who are non-Muslims, for example, especially in a world nowadays where we are so interconnected and identities are so dissolved and, there's so much interplay and intersection between identities right. that, it's just much, it makes much more sense to me now to look at the community surrounding its own common values in a world that is crushing them rather than, these media labels and tags.
0: Well, this is very interesting, and I think I need to read your thesis a little bit to understand a little bit more about the research you have conducted. We live in an age, in fact, where a news story, an image, or even a social media post can shape perceptions of an entire community sometimes, right? And it can do that in minutes. As soon as you see the post, you can make up, your mind about that community or whatever. So what responsibility do you think the media has when representing communities that are spoken about rather than spoken with?
1: Mm. First of all, I think in general, not just the media, nowadays with all the stereotypes and all the speeches of hatred and, polarization,
0: right.
1: We need everyone, and this is an individual responsibility as much as it is institutional responsibilities for media, for political institutions, for spaces of power. It's very important that we are humble enough to learn about the other, right. From the other directly. Because of what you're saying,
0: And to now, learn about ourselves as and well to learn from about the other, how for we sure. are perceived.
1: And to see mm-hmm. ourselves in the other. Like, right. this is, if there is anything I've been learning from my travels, from, talking and working with people from different cultures, is how similar we are. It is mind-boggling. It always surprises me, the connections and especially when we are at an age where we are always focusing in the discourses, whether they are public or political or media, the discourses are always about how different we are when we are yet way too similar. So I think we need the media and also people and everyone, really, especially at the age of social media, where we also have, individual responsibility in filtering information. We need to question any speech that is inciting us against others, and that is differentiating us against others, and to look at, you know, to learn, to be curious. And I think this is what children have the most that we as adults lose as we grow older, mm-hmm. is they have a willingness to ask questions that is unmatched. They are always curious. And as we lose our curiosity and we're being fed these discourses, these narratives that are giving us, you know, firm answers without any space for doubt, without any space for questioning, without any space for negotiation, that is the danger that we need to be aware and attentive to. And you know, to make ourselves immune from any discourse that is, you know, pretending to be the absolute truth.
0: You think it's about humanizing a little bit, I mean, the discourse, what is going on around us, everywhere?
1: Absolutely, and this is what art does the best. Art is the space of humanizing each other and others. And I think at the time where the machine is taking over, you know, technology is taking over, this is when we need to humanize ourselves and the others and others way more. And yeah. I think this is something I talk about in one of my novels, in my first novel called Things, in Arabic, Ashiya. I talk a lot about the difference between a word that materializes humans and humanizes material, consumption. We are being pushed to appreciate and to value owning things and things, right. And yet we are completely materializing our relationships, you know, our human relationships. And the only thing that's going to be losing in that dynamic is us, is humans.
0: That's right. So you are both a storyteller and a researcher of representation, if I may say so. Do you see storytelling itself as a form of advocacy?
1: Yes, and storytelling is also a way of representing, right? So that's, I mean, I'm also producing representations.
0: Right.
1: And that's something that I need to be always aware. You know, this is part of the censorship we were talking about, just connecting to the point before, that I'm way more aware of my responsibility now than when I was a child. And that's not always great for an artist or for a writer, right? But
0: because you impose limits on yourself?
1: Yes, and because you're always thinking about the effect of what you're saying rather than whether what you're saying
0: and
1: is...
0: about the recipient?
1: Or whether what you're saying is representing yourself truly and honestly, because that's what matters the most in writing, is that it has to be coming from a space of truth inside you,
0: right,
1: to be able to resonate with others. And it doesn't matter if that space is, you know, ugly or angry or lazy or disgusting, or, you know, this novel, for example, Asha li Thamaniyat Ashkhas, Dinner for Eight, I wrote it at a moment of anger and anxiety, and it came colored with those feelings. And I was only able to do that because I let the child, you know, speak. And if I was being, meditative about it, or much more, you know, objective or reasonable about it, it probably would have been a much different novel, you know, where it wouldn't be as honest, but maybe it would have had a positive or a happy ending that would have left the reader, you know, with a smile. While with this novel, I want the reader to go through a mix of emotions. Some are negative and some are positive, but that's not what mattered when I wrote it. What I wrote it is I wanted it to be honest and the best, you know, honest representation of what I'm saying. Everything we're doing is a representation anyway. There's nothing right. that is completely, you know, reality or truth is not completely, there's not a single way of representing it. So everything is a representation. And the more I'm aware of it, the more it puts limits on my writing, but also the more I'm deliberate about my project, about my writing project.
0: And this is the latest novel?
1: Correct. Yeah, this novel was published in 2024. It's available in all libraries in Tunisia, in Arabic, Asha li Thamaniyat Ashkhas. It's a dinner for eight people that, you know, the story takes you through five courses, you know, from the appetizers all the way to the dessert. And you're following this 24 hours, within 24 hours, you're following the story of eight very powerful, influential people. And, you know, all the drama and the comedy that happens during the dinner.
0: I have to read it, and then you will come back and say more about it.
1: My pleasure. My pleasure.
0: Well, so you are more involved with international NGOs and working on peace and SDGs as well, the Sustainable Development Goals. So after working with people from different countries and backgrounds. What have you learned about what young people actually need in order to become agents of change?
1: Well, young people need to be heard, first of all, because they're still not. I mean, we keep talking about it, and you know, you hear these speeches that young people are at the center of you know, all the political agendas and all the, you know, movements, but the reality is they're always sidelined. And you know, at times, even when I was young myself and I was speaking, at times we're being used really to legitimize this discourse, but it's not always coming from a space of truth. It's not always correct. And I think as long as young people, because if there is any hope really nowadays in the world, and I believe in this, it's always been young people who are the true actors of change. They are the ones who have the energy. They are the ones who are still with it, you know, talking back about childhood and adulthood. They are still in that phase between the two where they are opening up and understanding the world, but at the same time, they still have the curiosity and the courage to do things that adults are too scared of. So I think young people, in order to you know, have their needs answered, but also to respond to the needs of the whole world, because they are the true change makers, they need to be listened to. And at times when they're not, they're just going to take the stage and speak up anyway. So I think that's what happened during the revolution, you know, in 2010, 2011, you know, when young people did not feel, and it was ironically in 2010, the year of youth,
0: the year
1: you
0: of
1: know,
0: youth,
1: so
0: that's right.
1: When they felt they were not represented.
0: Which unfolded
1: people,
0: in that
1: exactly,
0: revolution.
1: And what an incredible way for it to be the year of youth. I mean, young people went on
0: to materialize
1: streets,
0: it.
1: And this is a story, this is not just a story of fiction, this is a story of history. And,
0: right.
1: and history tells us that it can always be repeated. In fact, it almost always is. So in a way, if we're not listening to young people, we're not giving them spaces of freedom, we're not giving them spaces where their opinions matter, then they will take that space one way or another.
0: We always hear the phrase as well, young people are the leaders of tomorrow as well. And do you think that phrase sometimes becomes an excuse for not giving young people enough influence today?
1: Absolutely. It's one of the most recurrent cliches that are being told. But also, I think there is something even more important and dangerous that we need to be aware of and confess, is that there is no tomorrow. There is no tomorrow. Nowadays, what we decide nowadays will determine whether there is a tomorrow or not for humanity.
0: Right.
1: And I'm not just talking about, you know, climate crisis. I'm talking about AI. I'm talking about, you know, all the wars and the conflicts and the nonsense that we see on a daily basis.
0: Sure.
1: And in a way, tomorrow is something that it is on and of itself a fiction at this point. Like, we are not even sure about next year, let alone, you know, planning ahead for generations to come. So young people are not just, they're clearly not the leaders of tomorrow, because there is no tomorrow. And nowadays they should be, and they must be, the leaders of today.
0: That's a gloomy side, isn't it?
1: I think it's a very realistic, but also in a way optimistic rather than gloomy, because the reality is that if we're not facing what's happening today with that urgency, with that sense of urgency, we won't act on it. And it's great to
0: be... We are condemned to repeat the past.
1: Yeah, and to or even just to keep business as usual, to just
0: right.
1: keep things happening the way they are, to keep destroying the planet, to keep destroying ourselves, to keep destroying our mental health, to keep destroying our structures of social structures. And you know, there's been like debates just a couple of weeks ago or so about how AI might take over within a matter of months, you know, or even like a few years. So it's not, this is not fiction. This is reality nowadays. And we need to be aware of it. And the way we act now will determine whether there is a tomorrow at all.
0: You're right. So you began this journey as a very young Tunisian woman, writing short stories and working with civil societies. And today you operate in international stage as well. So what would you tell that younger version of yourself if you could meet her today?
1: That younger version. I have conversations with that younger version every single day.
0: Every single
1: I'll tell
0: day.
1: You. I would.
0: You do that in the mirror?
1: In the mirror, or even sometimes in my head.
0: Where are you going?
1: You know, this is like, it's stereotypical, but sometimes I'm just walking in the street talking to myself or like characters in my head. And one of them is always like a younger version of myself. And I think the younger version, it wasn't always rosy for her, because I lost my father when I was 14 years old. So that was quite a shock. That was actually the first time I came in touch with reality, you know. We're talking about reality a lot. So I think I guess for that younger version, I would always try to remind her to play, you know, and
0: you haven't played enough.
1: I've definitely played
0: a
1: lot.
0: You are busy writing short stories.
1: But short stories is play. That's exactly
0: that's right.
1: What I mean.
0: That's right.
1: It's to write more and to play more with the writing. So it's not, I don't see that as, you know, a duty. I see it as something that I enjoy. In fact, it's the thing I enjoy the most in life. So if I can do that more, if I can write more and just play with words more, I think that younger version, but also the older one too, would be much more satisfied and happier.
0: The last question. What story do you still want to write?
1: Oh, so many of them. There's definitely the story of my family and my ancestors, especially being, you know, half Tunisian, half Iraqi. There's so much, you know, so many stories and anecdotes and, you know, uncovered, hidden secrets that I still need to, you know, get and write about. I think that's one story I really want to write. Something perhaps about my father as well, but I'm still working on like short stories nowadays, like book collection about fragile masculinity. So these are about themes rather than stories. So there are a lot of stories. I don't have one in particular, but I would say what I really want to write, regardless of the theme or the topics or, you know, whose story it is I want to write great fiction, and I'm not there yet. It's still a very long way for me to get there. So if I can write even just one book that can be so truthful, so powerful, so that resonates with readers from any age, from any background, I would die very happily satisfied. So
0: that's very humble of you.
1: And it's the opposite. I think it's one of the most, you know, great dreams that someone can have, and it's something that keeps me awake, you know, at night, because it's not something easy to make. It's going to be a while. I'm talking decades to get there.
0: Keep that dream going on.
1: Yeah.
0: And and keep producing and writing and this is what you enjoy most, I guess.
1: Yes, absolutely. I enjoyed this interview a lot, Hayat.
0: Thank you so much.
1: Really had fun with you.
0: Thank you for accepting the invitation. It's a pleasure to have you. I promise I will read that book. I will get it and read it.
1: Great. So we'll see you for dinner one of these interviews.
0: That's right. Thank you so much.
1: Awesome.
0: Thank you so
1: Thank
0: much.
1: Thank you, Hayat.
0: Bye-bye.
1: Bye. Yeah, Hayat.

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1: L'Office national de l'artisanat organise, en partenariat avec la Fédération nationale de l'artisanat et la Société des foires internationales de Tunis, la troisième édition du Salon Articréa. 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
2: 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The song before that was Blue Cafe, and I have chosen it on purpose because today, the 1st of October, is World Coffee Day, which is more than a cup. It is a daily ritual, a global livelihood, and a shared responsibility. Every cup of coffee begins far from the table, in the soil, knowledge about labor of farming communities. From fields and forests to ports, cafes and homes, coffee connects people across borders and generations. It is at once a daily ritual, a living tradition, and a source of livelihood. Coffee is the world's most widely traded tropical product and one of the most widely consumed beverages. Up to 25 million farming households, largely in developing countries, produce around 80% of the world's coffee. Brazil, Vietnam, and Colombia lead global production, while the European Union and the United States of America are the largest importing and consuming markets. Demand continues to grow, but prosperity is not shared equally. Market instability, rising costs, and the uneven distribution of income across the value chain can leave millions of smallholder producers carrying the greatest risks, while receiving only a limited share of the value their work creates. So recognizing both coffee's global importance and the people behind it, the United Nations General Assembly designated the 1st of October as International Coffee Day, and the observance calls on governments, international organizations, civil society, indigenous people, local communities, businesses, academia, and others to share knowledge and advance a fairer, more resilient and sustainable coffee sector. So there are some facts and figures about coffee as well, which is up to 25 million coffee farming households that produce approximately 80% of the world's coffee, according to the FAO. And the world's most widely traded tropical product is coffee. It is also one of the world's most widely consumed beverages, according to FAO's commodity overview. When it comes to production and concentrated in Brazil, in Vietnam, and Colombia. They are the largest producing countries, while the European Union and the United States are the largest importing and consuming markets, according to FAO. And much of coffee's value is added after export. So FAO notes that coffee is commonly exported early in the value chain, limiting opportunities for processing and value addition in producing countries.

The 1st of October is also International Day of Older Persons, and the theme for this year is the Age of Longevity, Rethinking Systems for Longer Lives. The 2026 United Nations International Day of Older Persons, under this theme then, the Age of Longevity, Rethinking Systems for Longer Lives, calls on government, civil society, the private sector, researchers and older persons themselves to examine how societies can ensure that the additional years gained translate into healthy, productive, dignified, and equitable lives for all. Humanity is living longer than ever. Global life expectancy has risen steadily for over seven decades. Yet the gap between life expectancy and healthy life expectancy reached 9.6 years in 2019, reflecting the growing burden of non-communicable diseases. Longer lives are drawing greater attention to how health, social and economic conditions and human rights are experienced across the life course. And longevity intersects with health systems, labor market, social protection, education, housing and fiscal sustainability in ways that cannot be addressed in isolation. Where years are lived in good health and supported by inclusive labor markets and effective social protection, longer lives can generate a longevity dividend. Conversely, without improvements in healthy life expectancy, older persons may spend more years in poor health, limiting their functional ability, well-being, autonomy, and participation. The Madrid International Plan of Action on Aging, adopted in 2002, remains the cornerstone of international efforts alongside growing momentum to strengthen the human rights framework for older persons. This year's commemoration invites all stakeholders to examine how societies can ensure that the additional years gained translate into healthy, productive, dignified, and equitable lives for all.

On the International Day of Older Persons, did you know that the number of people aged 60 years or over has more than doubled from around 541 million in 1995 to 1.22 billion in 2025 and is projected to reach 2.1 billion by 2050? By 2080, persons aged 65 or older will outnumber children under 18. Global life expectancy has reached 73.5 years in 2025, an increase of 8.6 years since 1995. The number of persons aged 80 years or over is growing even faster and is projected to surpass the number of infants by the mid-2030s and reach 265 million. As populations age, the demand for healthcare and social support has surged, especially for those with conditions like dementia, a major cause of dependency and disability in older adults. Specialized care is now essential to meet these growing needs. In 2025, remaining life expectancy at age 60 varies substantially across regions, from 17.4 years in Africa to 24.9 years in Oceania, and reflecting deep inequalities in access to health, social protection, and economic opportunity. Our last track for you today, coming up next, a news update in French, the Italian language program. Immediately after that, join me on Monday for another edition and stay with us on the best radio in town. Bye-bye.

memories. 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

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This is a journey into sound. A journey

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Cause I can do it in the mix. And if your man gives you trouble just to move out on the double, and you don't let it trouble your brain, cause away goes trouble down the drain. Said away goes trouble down the drain.